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5: A couple of weeks of winter left in the southern hemisphere as our trip around Seoul brings us closer to spring. Starting to feel a bit warmer in the southern states too. 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
5: In at 18 this week is Jimmy Dean and IOU. And at 14 comes this from the Stalin Vocal Band.

0: Starland Vocal Band, formerly known as Fat City and Afternoon Delight, based on a happy hour item at Clyde's Restaurant in Washington, D.C. Hey!
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0: Week, a big shout out to our friends listening in the Dubbo area through DCFM. Hope you're all doing well. Also to the mob in the Richmond Valley area through Richmond Valley Radio at Corakai in northern New South Wales, and in the Gosford area to Dave Rogerson and all the crew putting in the hard yards at EZFM. Howdy all. 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
1: Number 5.
0: Rocketing into the top 5 this week comes this from Rocket Record Company. 3 weeks in the top 20 and up 3 spots this week.

0: Elton John and Kiki D and Don't Go Breaking My Heart, originally intended to be recorded with Dusty Springfield. Kiki wasn't a bad replacement.
1: And now, major events this week 50 years ago.
0: This was the week that Australian Treasurer Philip Lynch handed down his budget, predicting a deficit of $2 billion for the nation and inflation sitting at 8 to 9%. On the 17th of August 1976, a tsunami hit the Philippines and specifically the islands of Mindanao and Sulu, shortly after an earthquake that struck offshore. Waves as high as 8.8 metres were recorded to have swept over Libac on Mindanao. According to the Philippines National Disaster Coordinating Centre, the next day, 3,131 people were confirmed dead and 3,117 were missing. On the 18th, the South African governmental unit that was administering Southwest Africa under a United Nations mandate announced a multiracial government would be installed to lead the territory to full independence from the Union of South Africa by December 31, 1978. On the 19th, US President Gerald Ford edged out challenger Ronald Reagan on the first ballot to win the 1976 Republican Party presidential nomination at the Republican National Convention at Kemper Arena in Kansas City. Ford at the time was the only US president who'd never been elected to the position, having first been promoted to vice president after the resignation of Spiro Agnew and then being sworn in as president after the resignation of Richard Nixon. On the 22nd, the Soviet Union's Luna 24 spacecraft returned to Earth with the first sample of soil from the Mare Crisium, one of five areas on the moon that has extremely dense rock. And on the 23rd, all 98 hostages on Egypt Air Flight 321 were rescued, unharmed, by Egypt's commando team, the Al Sakr Forces, after three hijackers had taken over the Boeing 737 as it was flying from Cairo to Luxor. Now back to the countdown.
1: Number four.
0: 2 weeks in the top 20 and this week up from 10 is this song written and performed by Rod Stewart.

0: Soul Top 5 50 Year Flashback, presented by Artie Stevens in association with Pookie's Production. This week's top five albums around Australia.
1: At number five and steady this week is The Best of ABBA. At four, also steady, is the Beatles compilation Rock and Roll Music. And number three, knocked off the top after a week for the second time, is Sherbet's How's That? Number two is up one spot, Rod Stewart's A Night on the Town. And at number one, up one, is Neil Diamond's Beautiful Noise. But another album into the top 20 this week is at 20, up seven spots, and comes from Fleetwood Mac. It's their second self-titled album, and this is track one.

0: Fleetwood Mac, and from the Fleetwood Mac album, Monday Morning, written by Mick Fleetwood. Now back to the countdown.
1: Number three.
0: Out of Sweden, a good mate of ABBA, so much so that the backing singer is Anna Frid Lyngstad. This is

0: Oppo and Movie Star, 5 weeks in the top 20 and up 2 spots this week. Continuing the countdown.
1: Number 2 this week.
0: 12 weeks in the chart and steady for the 2nd week is this from Sherbet and Daryl Braithwaite.

0: Sherbet, and a song that was derived from the members of Sherbet that enjoyed the game of cricket. Garth Porter and Tony Mitchell's How's That?
1: Time to check out the great songs coming up in coming weeks.
0: And this week, a song to listen out for in upcoming weeks is from the White Suit Man, the red carnation in his lapel. You remember him, don't you, ladies? He was a Countdown Swoon special. This is

0: Holden and his second single release from the Let Me Love You album, coming to a wireless at this program very soon.
1: And now, the number one song from the top 40 of 50 years ago this week.
0: Sydney's Noosha Fox and the Manchester band named after her. 7 weeks on the chart, the second week, riding at the top.

0: Fox and Single Bed from the pen of the band's Kenny Young. Was it a suggestive song, really? You bet your sweet baby it was. The song was later reprised by Stock Aitken Waterman girl group Bananarama. See you around next week. Hey, we'll do it all over again.
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2: 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It's time for The Other Black Music.

All right. Had to find a mic that worked there. Good afternoon. This is Gray Beard bringing you the other black music. Coming to you every other Sunday, 3 to 5 p.m. of just that. Different sounds of black music. And I've got some, I got some gospel, some funk, some soul, some blues, some rock. I'm going to mix it up for you today. And as usual, starting out with some Sunday Go To Meeting music. Starting out with, who do I start out with? Starting out with Alex Bradford. Says, always crank it up and share with your neighbors.

little Gullah influence sound. And it's coming from Ranky Tanky, coming out of Georgia, I believe. Singing some of the songs or influences from some songs from the Gullah tradition from the Georgia Sea Islands and the coast of North Carolina. Some of the Angolans and Senegambia people who were enslaved there were able to keep some of their traditions due to their isolated locality, and they're still trying to keep that going. Ranky Tanky, Stomping in the Ground, from the new release, This Village. Before that, we're back in 1971, some gospel from the Violinaires, and Grooving with Jesus from the release of the same title. And we started out with a classic from Alex Branford, Too Close to Heaven, off of that version came off of Rainbow in the Sky from back in the 60s. Let's continue, stay down south with Jeter Jones and Miss Jody. From Jeter Jones, you're going to hear a new one called Down in the Country. And then Miss Jody's going to give us Miss Jody's Thing, the club mix.

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1: Contest is over until midnight, so let's get those ideas in. Thanks for folks who've submitted them. Great Behavior, The Other Black Music, coming to you every other Sunday, 3 to 5 p.m., sharing this time slot with Dowdy and Ambience Congo. And he'll be in at 5 as we alternate in the 5 to 7 slot, bringing you the motherland influence, African, Latin, and Caribbean sounds every Sunday. Out of Lafayette, Louisiana, we just heard from Little Nathan in the Zydeco Big Timers. That's the son of Nathan Williams, who's, you know, his father's played here a few times in Richmond and always puts on a good show. Little Nathan and Zydeco Big Timers did Premonition. Mr. Nathan on the accordion and vocals, and that's from his new release, Full Court Press. Then a new version of from Miss Jody of her Miss Jody's Thing, the club mix, new single from her. And before that, we heard from Jeter Jones, Down in the Country, new single from him. And you should be able to see all these releases on the WRIR.org. Click the link under The Other Black Music. See what's being played as we go along. Let's hear from Andre Simone, former bassist with Prince. He left Prince in 81 to start his own thing. And he's still going. He's got a new release called Resurrection Funk. And we're going to hear a tune called Stone in Love.

Coming out of Los Angeles, Bella Brown and the Jealous Lover. A new release from them, Stay Too Long, single. I believe they've got a full release coming out soon. One of my favorites in planning a trip to California, hopefully later in the year. See if I can time it to one of their concerts. Bella Brown and the Jealous Lover, Stay Too Long. Before that, Commerce T, Commerce, like in Get What You Deserve Karma. Commerce T, I Want to Know Your Name, a new single from them. And Andre Simone, the former bassist with Prince and went on his own in 81, gave us Stone Love from his new release, The Resurrection of Funk. Let's continue with a new one, another new single from the Ships of the Pharaohs, and it's featuring Last Nubian, a tune called Joys.

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1: 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And, I want to mention that a couple of us DJs will be at the ICA VCU next Saturday out there on Broad Street. And they're having an ICA Full House Saturday, August 22nd, 12 p.m. to 5 p.m. And it's a back-to-school mixer for all-age celebration of the arts. Full House brings the museum to life with tabling for local makers and arts organizations, an all-ages art-making station, and audio activities in the VPM community media center, and whatever brings you through their doors, there's something there for you. So come check it out, corner of Belvedere and Broad, ICA. I'll be there DJing first half, and I believe DJ Vicky, I think it is, will be doing the second half. So come by and say hi. We just heard from Corey L. I had a couple of local ones here. Corey L. from his 2025 release, a single, I believe, Moving On, featuring James Saxmoe Gates. Saw him last night playing for Legba Folklore Society. Hopefully you were there at the Down Home Family Reunion. And before that, Antisymbol, I believe he performed at the WRIR. I didn't get to see the whole thing. The WRIR anniversary that was held yesterday. We heard All the Gifts, single from 23 featuring Aaron Lunsford. Before that, new music from Allison Russell along with Ruby Amanfu, and tune Just Like Saturday from her new release In the Hour of Chaos. And Leon Bridges before that gave us Light the Way from his new release Happiness Anytime. And Ship of Pharaohs featuring Last Nubian give us a new single, Joys. And you can see the track list by going to WRIR.org. Click the link under the other black music. All right, I said I had gospel, funk, R&B. And let's hear some Afro rock, starting with the Missouri group Radke. And they've been here at least once that I know of. They've got a new single called Bedroom Sand. We'll follow that up with some Pleasure Venom, Herman 2, some Imani Burnham, and see where we go from there.

originally from, you guessed it, Ethiopia, raised in Connecticut, and grabbed a guitar, became a blues rock vocalist, Amani Burnham, from his new release, Roots and Wings. We heard Waiting by the Window. Before that, Hermitude, along with, what was the other group? Along with, where are my notes? Okay, I love when things are one of, here we go. Hermitude, oh, just them. Oh, along with Bob Villain. Not Dylan, but Villain. Hermitude, along with Bob Villain, did Light Up from their new release, 8. And then went back to 2022 for Pleasure Venom in the tune Pearl or Peril off their Rebirth Return release. And we started out with Radke in a new single, Bedroom Sand. We're moving into like a more bluesy type thing and maybe a little Americana. Starting with Valerie June, her version of blues classic Smokestack.

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It's Graybeard coming up the last half hour of The Other Black Music. Stay tuned. The Muslim Influence will be coming up next. Dowdy is in the area getting set up to bring you African, Latin, and Caribbean sounds for the next 2 hours, starting at 7. And we just heard from Richmonder Justin Golden from his 2024 release, Everybody Ought to Treat a Stranger Right, title cut from that EP. Before that, Rhiannon Giddens, great Afro-Americana artist, did a tune, Freight Train, the Elizabeth Cotton tune. Both of them are from North Carolina, I do believe. Hope Is the Thing with Feathers, her new release. Valerie June, before that, I said it was an old blues tune, it was an old blues riff, but her lyrics, I do believe. A tune called Smokestack, new single from her. Let's continue. Let's go all the way out to the West Coast, to East L.A. Some East L.A. song, East L.A. soul. A couple of tunes, starting with These Sacred Souls featuring Victor Axelrod, a tune called One in the Same. And then we'll follow that up with the Heart Tones, a tune, Don't Forget Me, Love.

0: decisions over your own body, right? You don't get to do this because you're poor. You don't get to do this because of your skin color. You know, with white supremacist inclusion puts them in a space where then those who are not from that specific cut, so you're black or you're brown or you're whatever, and you have access to funding, now you're replicating the system that oppressed you.
1: All right, new music coming from drummer Terry Lynn Carrington, along with Social Science, Brandy Younger, and Kokaye. And that's a song called Step Song from her new release, Trip the Night Fantastic. Before that, the Rumbo out of New Orleans featuring Big Chief Joseph Boudreaux Jr. doing a tune, Second Line, from their latest Ain't No Dying. And before that, coming out of East L.A., the Heart Tones, along with doing a tune, their new single, Don't Forget Me Love. And then another of the East L.A. soul tunes, The Sacred Souls, along with Victor Axelrod, did their new single, One and the Same. And you should be able to see that by going to WRIR.org. Click the link under the Yellow Black Music, and you can see what's been played as we go along. Stay tuned. Dowdy's here to get ready to bring you the Motherland Influence, African, Latin, Caribbean sounds, starting at 7 and going for 2 hours till 9. Let's see a new one from Daniel Ponder, a tune called Sun and the Moon, from her new release, Everything Has Changed.

from his new release, Good Soul. We heard the tune Be a Man from Charles Tyner, great vocalist, and I think and guitarist. And before that, Danielle Ponder gave us Sun and Moon from her new Everything Has Changed release. We'll leave you with one more from an older one from Fenton Robinson, a classic blues tune of his called Somebody Loan Me a Dime from Chicago Blues Anthems.

Coming to you from the studios of WRIRLP 97.3 FM Richmond. It is Sunday. It's 5 o'clock. It's time for the Motherland Influence. Hiya.

Hello, hello, hello. My name is DJ Dowdy, also known as David. I'm here with you every other Sunday from 5 to 7 p.m. bringing you African, Latin, and Caribbean music. Greybeard will be back here next week in this time slot doing the exact same thing like you've been doing for the last 21, 22 years. Yeah, today I'm going to take you on a little tour of mostly older music from Africa, from Cuba, a little bit of stuff from Guadeloupe, Mali, Senegal, all around. So enjoy. Most of it's going to be older music. Going to start off with an LP from the 1970s. The LP is called the Nigeria's Request Program on the Philips West African Records label. We're going to hear something from Edo Orisagbon and the Music Union with a song called Imerege. And we'll hear some Celestine Ukwu for you here on WRIRLP 97.3 FM Richmond. Enjoy, crank it up.

Hey, have you ever heard of a watershed? A watershed is all of the land that drains into a body of water, whether it's a creek, a pond, a river, or the ocean. The Chesapeake Bay watershed includes 64,000 square miles over six states, including 60% of the state of Virginia. When people alter the land to farm or to build or to landscape or for transportation, they must ensure that the changes do not cause runoff pollution for people, plants, and animals downstream that depend upon clean water. Every watershed has a unique set of challenges, but there are ways that all of us, from farmers to elementary school children, can keep Virginia's creeks, rivers, and bays clean and productive. Tips are available at dcr.virginia.gov. And this is the Motherland Influence, and our track list is up at wrir.org, and it will tell you the same thing I'm going to tell you, that the last track was Celestino Kwu and his Philosophers National out of Nigeria with a song called Owukwe Na Nechkubwe from the album, the compilation, Nigeria Special, Modern High Life Afro Sounds and Nigerian Blues, 1970 to 76, which came out Soundway in 2008. Nice compilation. Before that, another compilation, this one from the 1970s called Nigeria's Request Program, old LP. We heard Ido Orisiagbon and the Music Union with the song called Imaregwe. Here on the Motherland Influence, we're going to play some Angolan music for you now. This is from the group Banda Kimavu, which features such great guys as Proletario and others. And we're going to hear something from their 2009 CD called Kimbombea. We're going to hear Manuele. And then we'll hear some music from France featuring the Angolan artist Paulo Flores.

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3: 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That last track was the Cuban singer and percussionist, by the way, Brenda Navarrete, from the album Mi Mundo. We heard a song called Taita Bilongo, or The Master of Witchcraft. I think that's what that means. And before that, we heard from Roberto Stefan from Angola with Sentimiento Dela from Guerrero Mina Banda from 2018. That last album, by the way, from Brenda Navarrete was also from 2018. And from 2022, before that, we heard the Bongo Hop with Tempo Rey featuring Paulo Flores from the album La Raña, right here on the Motherland Influence. So let's hear another song about Bilongo. This is one of my favorite Bilongo songs. It's a song called No Sé Por Qué Me Echo Bilongo from Yumuri, the Cuban singer, from the song called Tini, from the album called Tini Bilongo. Bilongo, of course, means the witchcraft power. Mostly refers to the power of women to control their men. But it's a sort of a Cuban Congo word mixture, Bilongo. But I love this song, so I'm going to play it for you again. I've played it many times before. A great song from Yumuri, No Sé Por Qué Me Echo Bilongo.

course, I didn't have the right CD put in, but we'll take care of that in just a second. Just hold this play until we get the stuff queued up here. Here we go.

So who remembers 1983, 84, 82, around in there when Yusun Dur played live in City Park right here in Richmond for free in the rain for like 2-3 hours? Who remembers that? I remember that. This album was recorded about the same time on the same tour by the Etoile de Dakar of Yusun Dur. Song was Ile from the LP, 1983 LP, Yusu Ile Super Etoile de Dakar Show Abidjan. Before that, the Super Biton de Segu from Mali with Farafina from the 2023 LP on the Meruba label, Afro Jazz Folk Collection Volume 2. Before that, Afro-Cubism, Mali Cuba, a nice combination of Cuban and Malian songs, instrumental from the group Afro-Cubism from 2010, Malian and Cuban musicians Eliades Ochoa, Quarteto Quatria, you know, all kinds of great people. Jelly Mari Tunkara, all kinds of great people on that album. Before that, Yumuri from Cuba with No Sé Por Qué Me Echo Bilongo right here on the Motherland Influence. I got one more for you before the top of the hour. Another Senegalese song, Sisse Maki et les Dogons from the LP Below Records 3 Presente. Soneros y Salseros du Senegal, featuring the production of Nicole Sarr. I believe all these songs are reissue, re-recordings of great songs put together by Nicole Sarr for the Below Records label. This is Sisse Maki et les Dogons with En Guantanamo.

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You don't get to hear the same old melange of the same old songs and the same old ads. No, we don't have ads right here on WRIR. We just ask you to support us, and that's what we do. So thank you for your support, for keeping WRIR on the air. We're right down here at 1806 East Main Street, right here in Richmond, Virginia, in the U.S. of A. Thanks for listening. Some more music. Let's hear from music. A couple of songs from Sao Tome Principe, from João Seria. First, the first one from his 2025 album. I believe it's the last one he put out, called Brincadeira Tamora. We're going to hear a song off of this from him called Ola Ansu Samole. And then we'll hear some more classic music from Pedro Lima e los Conjuntos Leonenses, also from Sao Tome Principe. Stay tuned, enjoy, keep it cranked up loud.

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1: There we go. I got you the mic on. That's right. 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That last track was from Guadalupe, Patrick Jean-Marie from the live Atika Live 1982 LP. We heard the song called Des Bouges. Before that, Michel Laurent, also from Guadalupe, with Matla La Mouye from a nice compilation came out in 2022 called L'Esprit Ka, New Directions in Guoka Music from Guadalupe, 1981 to 2010. Before that, Pedro Lima, e Los Conjunto Os Leonenses from Sao Tome y Principe with Inen Mina Figueja from Recordar y Vivir Antologia Volume 1 from 2022 on the discs Bongo Joe label right here on the Motherland Influence, the only place in Richmond you'll hear great music like this coming to you every Sunday on every Sunday evening right here in your community radio station, WRIR. Okay, more music. Let's hear something from a guy I haven't played in a long time, a guy I've actually had dinner with a couple of times, a great interesting scholar as well as musician, the late great Francis Bebe of Cameroon. This is from his 1997 CD called Travail en Noir. We're going to hear the song called Nativité en Forêt, a song that he did a number of versions of. I like this one. I think probably the best from Francis Bebe.

sortira jamais. Le méchant

Orchestra Tumba Africa International from Nigeria. From the oil boom in eastern Nigeria, there were a bunch of musicians who moved there from Cameroon, from Congo, from all kinds of different places, Abidjan, Togo, and they made music for the international oil workers there. That was the Orchestra Tumba Africa International with Tech Time from African People from 1978. Right here on the Motherland Influence on WRIRLP 97.3 FM Richmond. Before that, we heard from Aijo Mamadou from Cameroon with Onne Vie Konfoa from the album Etata Urgence from 2010. Also from Cameroon, we heard from Francis Bibi with Naivete en Forêt from Travail en Noir from 1997. Again, here on the Motherland Influence. 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And our track list is at www.wrir.org. I hope you've been enjoying the program so far. I'm going to play another track from Eastern Nigeria from about the same time, also from 1978. This one on the Rogers All-Stars label, a group called the African System Orchestra, this one at time led by Tomboy Dongo Pecos. The album is African System Orchestra, or the first song on that album, seeing as how they had a bunch of albums called African System Orchestra. First song on that album is called God Help Me, and that is sort of a subtitle for the name of the album. We're going to hear a song off this one called Onne Vipo Unselve Falls, and then we'll hear something from Orchestra Simba Wanyika from Tanzania. Stay tuned. Thanks for listening, by the way. Here's African System Orchestra.

Thanks for listening to the Motherland Influence. We're going to end up with Orchestra Simbawanyika, part of a song called Hallelujah Parts 1 and 2 from a LP of the same name from 1985. Stay tuned for If Music Could Talk.

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In the previous programme, we followed the progress of pop orchestral group Sounds Orchestral as they released albums and singles through the 60s and early 70s. Sounds Orchestral was the brainchild of John Schroeder. Their unique sound was based on a jazz trio led by pianist-arranger Johnny Pearson, coupled with strings. John Schroeder had been on the staff of Pi Records since 1964. But in 1972, he decided the time had come to move on, and he left Pi to form his own Alaska label. Although the appeal of Sounds Orchestral was perhaps beginning to wane a little, Pi continued to commission John Schroeder to produce more Sounds Orchestral material as a freelance. And so on the 16th of February 1973, they released their last original single. The controversial Franco-Italian movie, Last Tango in Paris, starring Marlon Brando and Maria Schneider, was released in 1972. And its theme of sexual fantasy coupled with violence meant it was subject to varying levels of censorship around the world. The music for the film was composed by Gato Barbieri. Here's the Sounds Orchestral version.

Last Tango in Paris. The single wasn't a hit, and Pai didn't release any further Sounds Orchestral singles. But their albums continued to be popular. And the following year saw the release of their 14th original disc, Clouds, the first to be simultaneously released as a 12-inch vinyl and as a compact disc, with a CD re-release of the Sleepy Shores album hot on its heels. Although most tracks are ballads, this one turned out to be particularly popular. It features Johnny Pearson playing synthesizer. It's Stevie Wonder's Superstition.

superstition and a very unusual sound for Sounds Orchestral. There was to be just one more Pi album from Sounds Orchestral. Love Me for a Reason appeared in 1975, this time only as a vinyl release. Ronnie Verrill had replaced Kenny Clare on drums, and the string bass had been swapped for a bass guitar as played by Russ Stapleford. The selection of repertoire for the album reverted to the previously successful formula of hits, standards, and originals. Here's Sad Sweet Dreamer.

Sad Sweet Dreamer, which was a hit for the group Sweet Sensation. By now, Johnny Pearson was heavily committed to his role as musical director for BBC Television's sole weekly pop show, Top of the Pops, arranging and conducting the orchestra that backed everyone who appeared on the show. John Schroeder was absorbed in running Alaska Records. Pye was going through a number of changes as the record business started to change as a result of the introduction of new formats and technologies. One of the consequences was that they lost interest in the pop orchestras that had once been a mainstay of their album business. Sounds Orchestral, the City of Westminster String Band, the London Pops Orchestra, Cyril Stapleton's Orchestra, the Tony Hatch Orchestra, Norrie Parmer's Orchestra and even Acker Bilk no longer figured in Pye's dwindling release schedules. In other parts of the world, however, the appeal of Sounds Orchestral hadn't faded, and the French company Vogue, who distributed Pye's products in a number of European markets, put out a compilation LP in Belgium in 1976. The following year, Pye introduced a new cassette range designed to appeal to motorists who wanted a constant flow of music while they braved the traffic jams. The Motoring Melodies series of tapes plundered the archives and included the motoring melodies of Sounds Orchestral. Compilation producer David McDougall made extensive use of singles and EP tracks that hadn't previously been given releases, and the resulting 25-track tape was a welcome addition to the catalogues. It included this number from the trio, minus strings, Fifth Avenue Walkdown.

Fifth Avenue Walk Down from the 1977 cassette, The Motoring Melodies of Sounds Orchestral. Sounds Orchestral may have waned, but its light hadn't gone out. As that cassette was being prepared, John Schroeder and Johnny Pearson were back in the studio once more. The budget telemarketing label, KTEL, had commissioned an album of popular TV themes, and the two Johns set about creating one in true Sounds Orchestral style. For the first time, the recordings weren't made in the Pye Studios beside Marble Arch, and sound expert Ray Prickett wasn't at the controls. Instead, the LP was recorded in Morgan Studios in Willesden, West London, with Mike Boback at the mixing console. 20 tracks were recorded over a period of weeks, and the lineup of musicians varied from session to session. Kenny Clare was back on drums for some of them, with Barry Morgan and Alf Bigden on others. Dave Perkins and Dave Richmond shared duties on bass, with Eric Ford and Martin Kershaw on electric guitar. The strings, however, were led, as always, by Tony Gilbert. Of all the tracks on the resulting album, which was also released in the USA, this is probably the one which has the most familiar Sounds Orchestral sound. From the BBC series Film Night, it's I Wish I Knew How It Would Feel to Be Free, a gospel song written by Billy Taylor and originally recorded by him in 1963.

0: wish I knew how it would feel to be free from Sounds Orchestral perform 20 great TV themes, released on KTEL in the autumn of 1977, with the group sounding very much more as it had done 13 years earlier. Sounds Orchestral's success relied heavily on the talents of Johnny Pearson, as arranger, conductor, and of course as the upfront pianist. Here, in a recording we made in 1975, he talks about his relationship with the keyboard.
1: I started as a pianist at a very early age, 7 years to be precise, and then I won a scholarship when I was 9 to go to the London Academy of Music, which is now called the London Academy of Music and Dramatic Art. Won the scholarship and seemed to get on very, very well with them. I played a few little concerts and things and did my little piece, and the principal saw me at one of these concerts and decided that I had to be developed a little more. So he introduced me to Solomon, who's a very, very famous concert pianist, and I was very, very privileged to work with him. Well, not actually work with him, but be taught by him piano technique for about 5.5 to 6 years, which stood me in marvellous stead. It enabled me to play in the Litajitsky method, which is a very, very, very strong technique, which I think, you know, I without being too conceited, which I have a fairly strong technique, and this has stood me in wonderful stead throughout my career.
0: Johnny Pearson. Vogue Records in Paris were determined to keep the spirit of Sounds Orchestral alive, and in 1979 they released a compilation that was also issued in the UK as an import, bringing a stereo recording of Go Home Girl to a British audience for the first time.

Go Home Girl, popularized in France as the theme for a daily radio show. The track was written by the two Johns. In 1980, Pye Records lost the right to use the Pye trademark. The mark was owned by a company which manufactured radio and television sets, and they'd started the label in 1953. But Pye's own involvement had ended when ATV bought them out in 1966, retaining the rights to use the trademark for record releases for 15 years. A name change was necessary, so the company became Precision Records and Tapes. It was, however, becoming increasingly difficult to find Sounds Orchestral recordings in the shops, so the 1982 release of a double cassette pack of back catalogue was particularly welcome. Part of Pickwick Records' Ditto series of double tape packs, Love Is Everything contained some of the best recordings from over the years, including this one.

The Poor People of Paris, composed by Marguerite Monneau. Originally titled La Goélande de Pauvre Jean, The Ballad of Poor John, it was a hit for Edith Piaf. English lyrics were added in 1954, and an instrumental version was a number one US hit for Les Baxter in 1956. The Sounds Orchestral arrangement came originally from the Sounds Like a Million LP, released in 1969. More compilation LPs appeared. In Belgium, Vogue re-released their earlier Sleepy Shores disc, and in the UK in 1983, Precision Records released a double LP titled Dreams. One disc was simply a repressing of the 1968 LP Words. The other was a mixture of tracks from the back catalogue. All the compilations of this era included Cast Your Fate to the Wind, although the master tape was by now beginning to show some signs of wear. The track itself was reissued as a single by Old Gold Records in 1985 in the UK, by Eric Records in the USA, and by Vogue in France. The track simply won't go away. Also in 1985, American label Out of the Past gave Ain't That Peculiar its first outing as a single.

The Smokey Robinson composition, Ain't That Peculiar, originally recorded by Marvin Gaye in 1965. It was his second million seller. 2 years later, in 1987, Dragon Records in the UK reissued Have Faith in Your Love on a 7-inch single in its glorious original mono. But as the record industry moved towards the apparent demise of vinyl, PRT released their final Sounds Orchestral LP in 1988. The Best of Sounds Orchestral was, in fact, simply a straightforward re-release of the first Golden Hour album, The Earth, the Sea and the Sky, with no modifications to either the track order or, unfortunately, the master tapes. The album was released on vinyl, cassette and compact disc simultaneously. Having been produced for Golden Hour, the master's required to be at a much lower level than normal, with a certain amount of bass cut-off. Well, that was fine for the vinyl release, but unfortunately the same masters were used for the CD, which meant an unnecessary loss of audio quality and volume in that format. Here's how Petite Fleur should have sounded.

Sidney Bechet's Petite Fleur, another track originally released in 1969 on Sounds Like a Million. In 1989, PRT ceased operations. Their back catalogue was acquired by Sanctuary Records through their Castle Communications subsidiary. Castle set about exploiting this catalogue through the release of lots of mid- and budget-priced CDs. The first of these to feature Sounds Orchestral was an album in their Images series on their Night label in 1990. The following year, Night's own easy-listening sequel division decided that a proper remastering and reissue of the original Cast Your Fate to the Wind album was worthwhile, and the two Johns spent a lot of time supervising the remastering. Johnny Pearson owned CTS Studios in Wembley, where Roger Wake did the transfers and remixing. The results were released by Sequel with new sleeve notes by John Schroeder and a CD bearing the original Piccadilly label. The success of this led to Castle approaching the two Johns for more. They decided to resuscitate the Favourite Classical Melodies album that hadn't been that successful when it first came out. Johnny Pearson recorded 8 new tracks in his own studios, using synthesizers to create the orchestral effect. These were added to the remastered tracks from the original 1966 album to produce the CD Classical Classics, which came out on the Castle label in the autumn of 1991. Here's one of the new tracks, Mozart's Rondo in D.

Johnny Pearson playing all the instruments himself for Mozart's Rondo in D, Kirchel number 485. Suddenly, Sounds Orchestral was back in the shops, and more was to come. In 1996, Sequel released the 1965 James Bond album on CD. Here's the remastered recording of Thunderball.

Thunderball, recorded in 1965 and released on CD in 1996. The following year, I joined the party myself as a freelance compilation producer for Castle, and my first task was a Sounds Orchestral CD. I'd already made a compilation tape to play in the car for myself, and I'd made it up from singles and other oddities, so that became the basis of the new CD, and with my liner notes, Sounds Rare was released in 1997 on the Sequel label. Amongst the tracks was this one, originally released as the B-side of the 1966 single Pretty Flamingo. The A-side came from the Hits Orchestral album, but the B-side didn't. It was a reworking of the nursery rhyme Frère Jacques.

Johnny Pearson's arrangement of Frere Jacques, retitled Sounds Like Jacques, from the 1997 CD Sounds Rare. Shortly after the release of that, Sequel asked me for another Sounds Orchestral compilation. This time, I am asked 20 of the various arrangements of chart hits that had been produced over the years under the title Sounds Chart Bound. Here's one that was a success for Gary Puckett and the Union Gap in 1968.

taken from the 1975 album Love Me For A Reason. That was Young Girl, as it appeared on Sequel's 1998 CD Sounds Chartbound, which, like all of Castle's CD reissues, was also issued in the USA and Canada. In 2000, Castle paired the Cast Your Fate to the Wind and Sleepy Shores albums for another CD release, with the very unoriginal title The Best of Sounds Orchestral. This appeared on the Castle label in the UK and Australia, and the St. Clair label in the USA. In 2007, Sanctuary and its labels were absorbed by the Universal Music Group. That group's subsequent acquisition of EMI in 2012 led to a regulatory requirement that they divested themselves of the Sanctuary subsidiary. It was sold to BMG Rights Management for $46 million. BMG appear to have no current plans to release any further Sounds Orchestral products. So, that's almost the story so far. Johnny Pearson died on the 20th of March 2011. It seems unlikely that Sounds Orchestral could exist without him. Are there any unreleased gems hidden in the vaults? Not really. Because of the way Sounds Orchestral existed, any studio session simply had to result in releasable tracks. Nothing was left aside. But we end with a couple of rarities. Johnny Pearson enjoyed a long relationship with the background music company KPM Music. He wrote and recorded a great deal of music for them, and a few tracks were deliberately arranged in the same style as Sounds Orchestral. The recording sessions almost certainly included Johnny Pearson on piano, Kenny Clare on drums, and probably Peter McGurk on bass. But John Schroeder wasn't involved. The tracks were produced by KPM's Robin Phillips and mixed by Adrian Kerridge. We'll finish with a couple of these little gems. The first dates from 1966.

Summer Rain from 1966 with that unmistakable Sounds Orchestral vibe. It appeared on a KPM album of music by Johnny Pearson and Sid Dale titled A Distinctive Approach. The next track comes from a 1968 album titled Orchestral Kaleidoscope, Johnny's arrangement of the traditional song Cherry Ripe.

0: Cherry Ripe from a KPM session in 1968. Not credited as Sounds of Kessel, but it certainly sounds like them, doesn't it? It's never over. Keep your ears peeled. After half a century, it doesn't look like Sounds of Kessel is just going to fade away. The Sounds Orchestral story featured the voice of Johnny Pearson. The series was written, presented and produced by Tony Curry for Radio 6 International.
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Hello and welcome to some more selections from my collection. Records that deserve to be heard. There's a record that recently only got to 104 in the American chart this week in 1969 for Crazy Elephant with some Sunshine and Red Wine.

0: A warm welcome along to edition 253 of the Record Box. Eric White here, 5 miles from the centre of the city of Norwich, and I do hope that I find you well.
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0: I have all the regular features lined up and ready to go. Fairly soon, 1950s, but later on, a B-side you didn't realise you had. A Beatles cover version, sophisticated singer, another record from Adrian's Archive, one of the biggest record collections in the world, and yes, the one of Eric's big hit 45s, an original vinyl

nice listening to the record from the brilliant XTC, which I played for my friend Miles Farman, who, like me, is a huge fan of that particular band. When I first heard that, I was convinced it was going to be a huge, huge hit, and was so disappointed that King for a Day would only get to number 82 in the top 100. What a shame. That's what the Record Box is all about, sharing a spotlight on the records that deserve to be heard. We've got a great suggestion from Sharon Perry. Come around, hang around then. Yeah.

0: When's the last time you heard that coming out of your radio or your device? You can't remember, can you? I certainly can't remember. And Sharon Perry contacted me and said, how about Foreigners Say You Will? So I went to the F section of the 45 shelves and it wasn't there. I thought, oh, I was convinced I had a copy, but fortunately, just by luck, with my dealer's record hat on for Out of Time Records of Anglin Street, I was looking at a record collection of a former BBC radio presenter and producer, and there was one there. How about that? Well, let's have one of my jingles that says the years, and the oldest jingle is for
1: 1955.
0: And here they come. It's the sound of the Lorry Sisters.

Incidentally, I forgot to tell you that Foreigner record I played, You Say You Will, got to number 6 in America, in Britain in 1987. All it got to was 71. So thanks again for Sharon Perry for reminding me about that one. You too can send your suggestions of lesser-heard tracks. 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And greetings to those of you who listen to me in New Zealand, whether it be in the north of the North Island or the far northwest of the South Island on 88.2. We're in the South Island on 107.6. I do hope that I find you in the very best of health. Here's a record that 46 years ago. Yes, scary. In 4 years' time, the 1980s decade will be 50 years ago. But yep, 46 years ago, this had just dropped out of the British top 50, having only got to number 41 for Daryl Hall and John Oates. Running from Paradise.

0: Another big surprise if you're a Daryl Hall and a John Oates fan. That includes Emmy. I hope you're listening, Emmy, because that one's especially for you. And only came to 41 in 1980, but Running from Paradise.
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0: 19 shillings and 11 pence, that's 99p in old-fashioned speak. And the single Barrel House Woman, champion Jack Dupree, the American-born rhythm and blues pianist and singer who settled in parts of Europe, including the United Kingdom, in the 1960s. So keep a look out for that original single if you're looking at the car boots this particular weekend.
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0: Here's another record from Adrian's Archive on the biggest record collection of the world. It's a lovely one from Alan Price, 1977. I Wanna Dance.

0: delightful record from the former member of the Animals and also the leader of his own band, the Alan Price Set, in the 1960s. He continued to make solo records in the 70s. Remember the Jarrow song, Just For You? But there's one that didn't chart for Alan Price from Adrian's Archive. One of the biggest record collections in the world, and I Want to Dance. While I was playing, I went on a certain internet trading site, and I bought a copy for myself.
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0: Calling him Mr. Nigel Emblem for our sophisticated singer for this week. He's Ella Fitzgerald, as you never heard her before, singing a Smokey Robinson song. Yeah, it's Get Ready, and Get Ready for This.

0: imagine you're Smokey Robinson. The phone call goes, and they said, "Yeah, Ella Fitzgerald's just recorded one of your songs. Just like winning the lottery, isn't it, eh?"
1: You may not recall this oldie,
0: but I'm sure Mr. Keatsman will remember this one. This one's coming up for you from the pretty thing.

60 years ago, that had just dropped out of the top 50, having got to number 50 for The Pretty Things. Very surprising that wasn't a bigger hit, because, in fact, it was written by Ray Davies of the Kinks, and the Kinks have recorded it as an album track on the Face to Face album. The Pretty Things thought they were in the charts with that one, but sadly, that was all it would get to. It's very fraught for the band as well, because they had no success in America, unlike many of the other British groups, and also, despite being signed in the 1970s to Led Zeppelin's Swan Song label, and making some very fine rock albums, no further success, or indeed no success in America for them. On the Radio 6 International, we have some absolutely brilliant presenters, and one of my favourite presenters, who I do in our class as a good friend, is Mr. John Kavner. And Tony Curry is very, very magnanimous in providing us with some wonderful, wonderful jingles with our names on them, but I'm rather envious of John, so here's an excuse to play it and promote his show.

That's wonderful, isn't it? I've done my best to try and edit it to a version useful for me, but it's impossible. However, John Kavanagh's Soundwave Show, if you haven't heard it, then do give it a listen and check the schedules for the time slot of opportunities. It's an hour of tracks from many styles, many decades, new material, vintage stuff as well. And I think I'm not too bad a presenter, but when I listen to John Kavanagh, I think, oh, it's back to DJ Broadcasting School. But I'm going to play two songs with John in the title, beginning with this, the debut single that wasn't a hit.

0: sure you recognise the voices of the Searchers. That was actually a single in Germany, but no other country in the world, as far as I can work out. You'll find on the debut album, Meet the Searchers, released 1963. Farmer John, before that, Dear John. The Springfields, especially for our very fine Mr. John Kavanagh.
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0: You give them a listen, all right?
1: Brings you all kinds of musical sounds.
0: Absolutely.
1: For another super golden weekend.
0: Let me greet my sister, Ruth Gordon, who is a very loyal listener indeed and adores the music of the 1980s because she's so much younger than me. Well, a few years ago anyway. Here's Eric's big hit 45. I actually adore this one. 1982, got number 6 in British charts, number 7 in America for Joe Jackson. This is Stepping Out right here on the Record Box.

0: sound of vinyl before your very ears. But those records, you never want it to end, do you, really? Well, I certainly don't. The Double J, Joe Jackson, 1982. Step in, out, and that was the year that I started being a mobile DJ at the age of 18, travelling my little Ford van all over the village halls and hotels of Norwich, Norfolk, and into Suffolk as well. And I kept it up for 39 years. And in the end, I decided to chuck it in because, mainly, well, several reasons, actually. The gigs were getting less frequent. Other people's children's behaviour at weddings was diabolical. Still is, in my opinion. And also modern music I just really couldn't relate to, and back issues and various things. And cool. So I have an older DJ said, be careful lifting all that equipment because you'll get yourself a hernia. I said, oh, I'll be all right. And within a year of finishing being a disco and carrying on lifting record boxes at my shop, guess what? Got a hernia.
1: A B-side you didn't realise you had.
0: Yes. The show full of surprises. And if you are a Queen fan, you may have forgotten about this one. 50 years ago, they were riding high in the top 10 with a single, You're My Best Friend. And it was from the album A Day at the Races. On the other side, this wonderful song called 39.

0: Pity me. Eric White.
1: I've told you before, and I'll tell you again, if you leave a gap, I will fill it. That is really a superb record from Queen. I think it should have been an A-side myself, but 50 years ago in the top 10, You're My Best Friend, our B-side this week, the song called 39.

two records for you now, which were only modest successes in the American charts and really deserve to be heard. This one got to number 77 this week in 1965 for Bonnie and the Treasures, Home of the Brave.

Phil Spector production, Bonnie and the Treasures, Hand with the Brave, and get to number 77, the American charts, this very week, 1965. Jody Miller's version will get to America's number 25 and a very modest number 49 in the British charts. Is that second record from the 1960s? It didn't do quite so well in America. Getting to number 48 at the beginning of 1968, it's A Loving Spoonful.

60 years ago, they were doing very well around the world with Summer in the City, which I consider one of the greatest records of the 1960s. But they would valiantly carry on for several years with lesser degrees of success and issued on the Kama Sutra record label, Money, which didn't chart Britain and get into number 48 in the American charts at the very beginning of 1968. This week's Beatles cover version, we play their CDs quite regularly on Radio 6 International, the Mona Lisa Twins. And from the album, the Mona Lisa Twins Play Beatles and More Volume 3, here's what they do to Hey Bulldog.

0: That's Mona and Lisa Wagner, the Mona Lisa twins, and the version of Hey Bulldog, the song that appeared on the Beatles soundtrack album Yellow Submarine, and will certainly return to the Mona Lisa twins in future editions of the show.
1: Eric White's Record Bar!
0: 66 years ago, the Shadows were enjoying their first hit and first number one with Apache, but here's a single that came out before it.

0: It wouldn't be the last time that they would make a vocal record, but certainly it kept it instrumental for most of the 1960s. The Shadows there and Saturday Dance, and that's just about it for this week's edition of the Record Box. Hope you've joined me in a week's time. 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
0: Going to end with a record I've always enjoyed playing on the show. It's George McRae from 1984, One Step Closer to Love. Thanks for the pleasure company. Have a great week. And

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1: A wayward rocket stage slams into the moon. This week on Planetary Radio. I'm Sarah Al-Ahmed of the Planetary Society, with more of the human adventure across our solar system and beyond. Jared Head, producer of Tomorrow and museum facilitator at Columbia Memorial Space Center, breaks down how a SpaceX Falcon 9 upper stage ended up crashing into the moon and what it means for the future of cislunar space. Plus, Jack Corelli, the Planetary Society's newly minted chief of advocacy, gives us an update on the fight to protect NASA. Then we'll wrap up with Bruce Betts, our chief scientist, for What's Up. We'll talk about the spaceship graveyard in the South Pacific. If you love Planetary Radio and want to stay informed about the latest space discoveries, make sure you hit that subscribe button on your favorite podcasting platform. By subscribing, you'll never miss an episode filled with new and awe-inspiring ways to know the cosmos and our place within it. You may have heard that on August 5th, a spent SpaceX Falcon 9 upper stage slammed into the moon, and not on purpose. It crash-landed and blew a new crater into our closest neighboring world, moving roughly 8,700 kilometers per hour. That's about 5,400 miles per hour for those in the United States. The story made headlines everywhere, and I knew exactly who I wanted to talk to about it. Jared Head is a museum facilitator at Columbia Memorial Space Center, a producer on the spaceflight show Tomorrow, spelled T-M-R-O, and co-host of All Space Considered at Griffith Observatory. If it launches, lands, or in this case, crashes, Jared probably knows about it. He's here to walk us through what happened and what it means. Hey, Jared.
2: What's up, Sarah?
1: I'm so glad to have you here.
2: I'm glad to be here, too. It was so much fun working with you at Griffith, and now we get to be here in the house that Carl built and talk about stuff I like, which is rockets.
1: People on the show who've been listening for a while know that DART was my first rocket launch ever, but they don't know you were the person that took me to that DART launch. So
2: yes, and that was a really fun night, I gotta say. So
1: that was so cool.
2: Night launches are always spectacular. I remember it was like foggy near the launch site too, so we had to throw a Hail Mary and go somewhere else.
1: Like in the middle of a parking lot somewhere?
2: Yeah, at like almost midnight to watch it.
1: But it was so worth it.
2: As I said at that time, and I'm going to say once again, we got to watch humanity avenge the dinosaurs. So take that one, asteroids.
1: But now, anytime something really cool happens in rocketry, you're always the first person that pops into my head. Not just because you were the first person to take me to a rocket launch, but of all the people I know on Earth, you have just this unbelievable historical knowledge of what's going on with rockets. So as soon as this story about SpaceX and this upper stage crashing into the moon happened, the first thing I thought was, I need to get Jared.
2: Yeah, I mean, I know a whole lot about very little, let me tell you. So it's a very niche subject. I definitely live, eat, breathe, sleep rockets. I mean, I got rockets in my bedroom at home. So, like, actual flown rockets. I don't think it gets any more enjoyable than that, I guess.
1: So, in this circumstance, how did a SpaceX rocket end up on a trajectory for the moon?
2: Well, we have to go back to last year in early 2025 when this specific SpaceX rocket was used to launch a dual mission. So it was the Hakuto R mission that was going to be landing on the moon along with the Firefly Aerospace Blue Ghost mission. And Hakuto R, unfortunately, did not work. It crashed into the moon. But Blue Ghost actually did land on the moon and became the first successful commercial lander at the surface of the moon.
1: I also want to point out that that was the one that had the Planetary Society SciTech project on it, PlanetVac, that is now going to be going to the Martian moon Phobos on the MMX mission. So I loved watching that land on the moon. I'm glad they succeeded.
2: Yeah, so what you're telling me is that the stage crashing into the moon is actually the Planetary Society's fault.
1: Inadvertently.
2: You contributed to this. How could you? But yes. And so after this launch, once an upper stage fires, they will passivate the upper stage, which basically means that they'll vent out all of the propellants or the fuel and oxidizer that's on board and shut down batteries and other things like that. You basically want to do everything you can so that your upper stage doesn't blow itself up. Mm-hmm. We've had that happen in the past in low Earth orbit with several upper stages that weren't passivated. So there is incentive to make sure that that doesn't happen. Going out to somewhere like a expected heliocentric orbit, or basically firing to the moon, obviously your upper stage is not going to be on the same course that Hakuto R and Blue Ghost are going to be on. As they're on their way to the moon, they're going to do mid-course corrections and then eventually burn to go into orbit to land. So this upper stage is not really expected to stick around, but if it goes to the right spot based upon where you need to put your payloads, your intended injection, translunar injection for that, you could end up getting something like what we had here, which is that upper stage actually didn't go into a heliocentric orbit or an orbit around the sun. It just actually kind of stuck around the Earth-Moon system. And then eventually, just because of the way gravity works, it just so happened, completely unintended, that just a few days ago, the upper stage impacted the moon itself.
1: Do you know where on the moon it came down?
2: Yes, it came down just on the limb of the near far side, near Einstein Crater. So it's really brought the land value down on that portion of the moon, so it should be easy to get that.
1: My understanding is that an independent astronomer, Bill Gray, actually detected this thing. He works for the Pluto Project out of Maine, and he's the same one who actually found that Chinese rocket stage that crashed back into the moon in 2022.
2: Yes, yeah, Chang'e 5T1, the upper stage for that, which was a lunar sample return mission, if I'm remembering correctly.
1: From the far side.
2: Yeah, from the far side, the upper stage of that Long March rocket impacted the moon as well. So not an unprecedented thing in terms of objects that we have sent to the moon running into the moon. Definitely unintentional. Most of the stuff that has hit the moon was intentional to hit the moon. Some of it was unintentional to hit the moon, and some of it was trying to land on the moon and just decided to litho break instead of a nice soft landing. So
1: I think it's interesting, though, that space agencies and space companies ostensibly are tracking just bunches of these objects that are in cislunar space. But in this case, it was this amateur astronomer that detected it first and then notified everyone. Why was that the situation here? And why wasn't SpaceX aware that it was going to be crashing into the moon earlier?
2: Well, I feel like once you leave low Earth orbit and you're going into a heliocentric orbit, a lot of your responsibilities are absolved at that point, simply because at the moment, there is no regulatory environment that controls what you do in cislunar space. And a lot of that comes from the fact that we just don't actually have anything that really would require a robust regulatory environment yet in cislunar space. Now, obviously, that's coming, right? Because with the Artemis program and everything, they're talking about doing like eight robotic landers a year to get there, right? That's what NASA Administrator Jared Isaacman said at the NASA Ignite event from earlier this year, is that they're going to do 8 landers annually on
1: the
2: surface
1: of
2: the
1: moon.
2: That's a lot, right? That's a huge amount to do annually. So that means you're going to have a lot of traffic going on up there. And you're going to want to make sure that you have a good understanding as to where your leftovers are at while you're up there. So there may be something that needs to be put in place that either make sure that your upper stage or whatever you're having to use to get your vehicle to the moon or get it to land on the surface even actually is clear of the moon and into a heliocentric area or impact in a certain area. So sort of like what we do here on Earth. Rocket launches, you put your payload into low Earth orbit, and then you deorbit your upper stage in usually the Indian Ocean or near Point Nemo in the Southern Pacific Ocean. Mm-hmm. And you put out these things called NOTAMs, which basically tell people on boats and airplanes, don't go here because you will get hit by re-entering rocket debris. So we might have to actually start figuring out how to develop like a lunar NOTAM system. Possibly. It's really wild to think about the fact that we may actually be like a year or two away from having to start to take consideration for things consistently hitting the moon that we have sent there. And it is a good thing to start thinking about that now, as opposed to thinking about it maybe 3 or 4 objects after it started to happen.
1: correct me if I'm wrong, but I think the Artemis Accords actually have provisions that deal with a safe disposal of, you know, spacecraft and rocket components. But, you know, it's kind of just a set of guidelines, right? It's not like it's enacted as an actual law. So even if they're beginning to take those steps, we don't really have any regulation currently.
2: Yeah, it's essentially a set of nice to haves as opposed to a you must do's. Mm-hmm. But the nice thing is that most operators are looking at those as you must do's. So in this case, with something like SpaceX's upper stage, it was just simply, this is going to go heliocentric, so we don't have to worry about that. Turns out it didn't actually have enough oomph to go heliocentric, and the gravity just ended up causing its orbit and trajectories to change, and it just so happened to end up hitting the moon. So that regulatory framework may not be there in writing. The ink may not be there for it, but at least in terms of companies that are doing these kinds of things, most of them are thinking about that. Most of them are preparing for things like that. Most of them are trying to accommodate these things as best they can. But obviously, you know, 99 times out of 100 still means 1 out of 100. So,
1: I mean, as weird as this is a good opportunity to do some science if we're going to be crashing something into the moon. Inadvertent result, but what can we actually learn from watching an impact like this?
2: Well, you can figure out a lot of things about like soil mechanics, or in this case, regolith mechanics with the surface of the moon. You can also determine things like, I was hearing that they were looking at spectral lines that were actually coming off of the dust plume that came off. I saw a video of the dust plume that actually had been taken, and it's just like this faint whisper coming off of the surface of the moon. But it's still cool to know that like something 2/3 the size of a city bus smacked into the moon, traveling at 2 kilometers a second, and blew this material, you know, up for you to be able to see that. But I saw those spectral lines. They were talking about the two main things that they found in it was sodium and lithium. And sodium, they were expecting, because there's a lot of sodium on the surface of the moon. So if you kick a bunch of dust, you're going to detect sodium. And then the lithium actually comes from the rocket itself.
1: Oh, that makes sense.
2: Because, you know, Falcon 9s use a lot of aluminum lithium alloy. And in fact, pretty much just about most rockets for their tankage and other things like that use aluminum lithium alloys because they're great for cryogenics. They're very lightweight. They're strong. They do exactly what you need to do as somebody who's designing a rocket. So to be able to detect basically the guts of that rocket upper stage, you know, vaporizing on impact, I think that's a really fascinating result as well. And that may tell you a bit about how the impact went down. And eventually you could, I don't want to say use that as a tracer, but you could even see just how far that material went, which could then allow you to determine what exactly will happen to a moon base on the moon if something like an upper stage hits the moon.
1: Oh, man, that would be a whole crisis. We definitely need to figure that out early. But do we know how far the ejecta from this collision went?
2: So not at the moment. Nobody really has a good idea at the moment. Probably got to wait a little bit longer for those results to come in. And also imagery will help with that as well. I know the South Korea satellite that's in orbit around the moon right now, Denuri, they actually did do a series of images. I think it was somewhere on the order of like a half hour before the impact, and then continuing to take images until 16 hours after impact. And we already do have an image of the actual area where the impact occurred. And we could see the crater and ejecta from the crater as well. We could see how it has affected the environment locally, which is really cool to see. So it looks like the crater is about somewhere in the order of like 60 feet across and maybe about 15 feet deep. So, you know, big enough for an upper stage to fit inside of with a little extra room in the width and the depth of that there.
1: Do you know what that is in metric for our friends across the pond?
2: Yes, I think that should be close to just about 20 meters wide, I want to say, and maybe about 5 meters deep, plus minus 1 meter mm-hmm. on that there. So non-freedom unit, you know, measurements there for you.
1: That's still pretty big.
2: How many bananas?
1: How many bananas wide?
2: Must be a lot of bananas.
1: Banana
0: reference.
2: Yes.
0: But I mean, you know, as our NASA administrator, Jared Isaacman, pointed out, many natural meteoroids crash into the moon, making an impact of equivalent energy all the time. It's like roughly every 6 days on the moon. So if we're going to be dealing with that just naturally in the environment, should we also be worried about rockets crashing into the moon once we have these crewed settlements?
2: I think a lot of the regulatory work will help out with that. Mm. Obviously, if you're going to start a moon base, you don't want to be dropping things on the moon, causing problems for everybody there. And I think it's important to remember the United States is not the only group that is going to have a moon base. China is going to have their lunar village, right? And we're working with the Artemis Accords here in the United States with, you know, 20 plus countries to make our moon base, which is called moon base, happen. And then China is working with a multitude of countries as well, because, you know, we can't collaborate with them. So they've rightfully taken their ball and gone to play with other people. Obviously, I don't think the United States or China wants to be dropping upper stages near each other and pelting each other with lunar regolith and rocks or boulders that may come from that. It's usually considered being a bad neighbor. I don't know about you. I personally don't drop my rocket stages near my neighbors in my neighborhood. So I would imagine it would be very well frowned upon. So things like the regulatory environment are going to be likely be put into place. And I also can't imagine a company willingly allowing themselves to get these public headlines about, you know, dropping equipment near a base and threatening the lives of astronauts that may be there. That kind of starts turning into like a Weyland Yutani situation of like, well, expendable people, right? And that's typically for a private company, private entity, that's usually a very bad thing for you to start getting press like that. And admittedly, I feel like it's a really important thing to point out, which is that a lot of the coverage media-wise of the upper stage hitting the moon was very sensationalized. Mm-hmm. So they made it sound like it was going to like blanket the entire moon in this layer of meteoritic material, and it was just going to be really bad and everything. But it turns out it's just a very, very localized area of the moon that had to deal with that. So because of that, it's important to make sure that also when we are talking about these things, that it's understood that at the moment, this is a very localized kind of event and a very rare kind of event. But you do bring up a great point, which is that when we start doing this regularly, we have to hopefully have something in place that can actually have, I don't want to necessarily say teeth, but definitely remind companies that, like, hey, there's some due diligence that you need to do. And that shouldn't be too difficult for companies to do. They already do that for the most part with low Earth orbit.
0: You spoke a little bit about this earlier, but if we need to be sending things all the way out to the moon, what would be a good way to dispose of the upper stage of the rocket if you can't re-enter into the Earth's atmosphere?
2: So having a little bit of propellant on board, saving a little bit to burn into a heliocentric orbit would definitely help. Once things go into a heliocentric orbit like rocket parts, it does become a bit difficult to track them. They are very small, not impossible. You can obviously track them with telescopes here on the ground and then develop orbits and ephemeris and other things like that to be able to determine where they're going to be at, like, your best guess at that time. And then maybe there you could use a telescope further on down the line to try to confirm the location of it years down the line, as long as it hasn't run into something in our solar system. But also, don't get me wrong here when I say this, because we're just talking about, oh, I don't know if it's so great and all these things are running into the moon, but it may actually behoove us to pick a disposal area.
0: Our new Point Nemo.
2: Yeah, a new Point Nemo or Point Luna, maybe. Ooh. Or Lunemo? We'll workshop it later. That might work very well. And it might also work from a scientific perspective as well. So in the Apollo missions, they put seismographs on the surface of the moon to measure the lunar seismicity. And one of the things that they did with that big Saturn V, the third stage, after it was done with the translunar injection burn, they would actually re-aim them to smack into the moon. So that way it could generate an impact, which would generate seismic energy, which would allow that to propagate across the moon. And from that, they were actually able to determine things like the interior structure of the moon. And also what happens when you have a moon quake. Because that's a thing. I think people forget about the fact that the moon has seismicity. It's different than what we have here on Earth. Mm-hmm. The mechanisms are different, but you still have moonquakes. So if you build a moon base, you're going to have to actually make sure that you build it for moonquakes as well. So I don't know, maybe they should take the design, lift the design from us here in Los Angeles, you know, since we deal with earthquakes constantly here. But I feel like there's a really good scientific component that could be done by smashing your upper stages into a designated area at the moon.
0: You also bring up a good point, which is that this one was an accident, but there have been many times in the past that we've crashed things into the moon on purpose. Mm-hmm. This is just one example, but yes. Do you know how many objects we've actually crashed into the moon?
2: So if you are looking for a total number of objects that we have, that humans have made, artificial objects that are on the moon, this upper stage was the 104th human object that has made its way to the surface of the moon. So it is not like we have exactly done a good job of keeping trash off of the moon.

0: early 70s, you get a big gap until the mid 90s, and then we suddenly get interested in the moon again because there's water ice on the moon. There's water on the moon. Who'd have thunk? Now we definitely got to go back. And then once that rolls around, oh boy, here we go. It's on, baby. And then you see that rise in objects getting to the surface of the moon again. Although in this case, it's not often landers that like don't make it or impactors. It's usually just disposal of a probe that may be in orbit. You know, like one that I really think about is the Two Grail spacecraft, gravity recovery mission, where they mapped the gravity of the moon. They literally mapped the gravity of the moon, showed how lumpy it is, which is a huge problem if you're trying to have something orbit the moon very precisely, or a big problem too if you're trying to do a flyby of the moon with, like, say, your upper stage to make sure that it goes in the heliocentric orbit. So to end that mission, they flew both of them into the side of a mountain on the moon to dispose of them, so that way they were not in orbit anymore, passivated, and, you know, not a dead spacecraft in orbit with a location unknown that we might run into. Like, space is big, but you can still run into stuff. So it's happened in low Earth orbit before, so we don't want that to happen in lunar orbit, so dispose of it as best you can.
1: You mentioned the discovery of water at the South Pole of the moon as well, and that brings up the L-Cross mission for me, which was another one of those purposeful crashes into the moon.
0: Yes, that was such a cool mission. Actually, I have a friend of mine, Vax, who worked on that mission. We jokingly call him our resident Moona Bomber, and he's a very, very cool dude, very cool engineer. And L-Cross was such a neat mission. They launched it with Lunar Reconnaissance Orbiter, and it was a spacecraft that was attached to the Centaur upper stage of the Atlas V rocket that had launched it. And they did a pretty weird orbit, kind of hanging around the Earth-Moon system until they finally lined it up using the gravity of the Earth and the Moon together to smack it into the South Pole, like you mentioned. They had a separation between the spacecraft and the upper stage, and the upper stage actually went in first, smacked into the surface of the Moon, big plume came up. And then a couple minutes later, the L-Cross spacecraft flew through that plume and detected everything that it could on its way down before it eventually also smacked into the surface of the moon. Obviously, lots of telescopic observation from here on Earth, and also observation from other spacecraft that happened to be in orbit around the moon at that time as well. Several of them were moved in order to maybe potentially try to fly through that plume to detect, or just to have a good view of the plume to analyze it. And yeah, that was basically like slam dunk confirmation of water ice on the moon.
1: It's kind of funny that the mission that kind of proved that we found water on the moon, clearly the other missions before it were the ones that first did the detection, but we purposefully crashed a spacecraft that then told us there was water on the moon. That water on the moon now enables permanent lunar settlements. And now we have to worry about rockets crashing accidentally. So there's a fun arc there.
0: Yeah, time is a flat circle, it turns out. What was old is new again. So here we go once again. And, you know, that wasn't even the first time we crashed something into the moon to try to find water for it as well. The Lunar Prospector mission, which was sort of NASA's return to the moon after the Apollo program, that, you know, flew, I believe it was late 90s. And then it actually crashed. It was at the end of the mission, crashed it into a permanent shadowed crater, because Lunar Prospector had an instrument on board that basically did the first detections of evidence for water ice on the moon. So they said, okay, we're going to crash it into one of these permanently shadowed craters to kick up a plume in order to detect it. And when they did, it was inconclusive, which I always thought was very interesting, that like it had this slam dunk evidence of like, yes, it's there. And then they smashed it into the moon and maybe they picked the wrong spot. So it happens to the best of us. So also, I was a little kid when that happened, and I heard about it on the news, and I went outside at the time to look at the moon and didn't see the plume. And I got so frustrated at that. And I was just like, why again? I see the plume. So a nice little interjection to science for very young Jared there.
1: Oh, man, what a weird time to be having so much human activity going back to the moon. So much so that now we got to worry about accidentally crashing into it and finding out on the news. Thankfully, this wasn't as sensational as all the news stories made it out to be, but still a really cool story.
0: It is. And, you know, every once in a while, it is a story that does get the attention of the right people. And in industry, it is one of those things where it has kind of made a lot of us in aerospace go,

0: maybe we should think about these things. So don't worry, the cries of the masses, however many dozen of the folks may be, myself included, right? Like, I'm throwing myself in here that we need to start thinking about these things. Industry is, it did pay attention a little bit to this. It was a little too difficult to not pay attention to it with as much coverage as this got. So, and I will admit that I was thinking possibly about taking my telescope out to try to see if I could catch the plume. But now I'm very glad that I didn't, because I saw a video that was taken, and man, it was just such a wisp from that I would have had no chance. And then it would have been me 20 years later going, ah, man, I couldn't see the plume again.
1: Well, seriously, anytime I see a rocket story, you're the first person that pops into my brain, and I'm so happy to have an occasion to bring you on the show and such a fun story to go over. So thanks for being here.
0: All right, well, thank you.
2: We'll be right back after this short break.
3: 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Thank you.
2: Over the past few months, we've been covering the ongoing situation with the NASA budget and the proposed changes to the Office of Management and Budget's federal grant-making rules in the United States. Jack Corelli, the Planetary Society's Chief of Advocacy, is here with an update on our campaign to save NASA science. Hey, Jack.
4: Hey, Sarah. How's it going?
2: Doing well. It was really wonderful seeing you in HQ a couple weeks ago.
4: Yeah, no, that was a fun little West Coast trip to kind of round out my summer travel. So it was good to be in town. Good to see you and good to see some folks in Southern California.
2: Also cool to get to celebrate a little bit in person your new position at the Planetary Society. Congratulations.
4: Thank you. Yeah. Chief of Advocacy. Can you believe that?
2: I can, actually. I mean, with all of the work that you've been doing, it is so well deserved.
4: Well, thank you, Sarah. And it's been really humbling to kind of step into this new role and still do a lot of the same stuff we have been doing over the past year, but really goes to show how our organization is growing and changing and adapting to this moment that we find ourselves. And so I just, again, very humbled by the support from our leadership team, from our members, and from others in the space community.
2: Well, when last we heard from you, we were in a kind of predicament here, right? Not only was the presidential budget request proposing another very massive cut to the NASA budget, but we also had the situation with this procedural rules change behind the Office of Management and Budget concerning grants given to scientists. So I wanted to just take a moment to give people some news about what has actually been happening and where we're at with all that process. So what's the deal?
4: Yeah, so a lot has been happening this year. It feels like it's just been a constant stream of new developments and new crises in some cases. So, of course, we are still in the midst of a budget fight for the future of NASA. A budget for fiscal year 27, which starts on October 1st of this year, so just under 2 months away. We have not come to an agreement on a budget yet in Congress. So the president's budget request, that OMB-led document, Office of Management and Budget, their document that really, you know, it's the 46% cut to science, a 24% cut overall to NASA, lacks a lot of the details about accelerating the Artemis program, the moon base, a lot of these new projects that I know people are getting really excited and are interested in, like Skyfall and Moonfall and SR-1 Freedom, and how they all fit together. And the budget just failed to provide a vision of a expansive, ambitious program of exploration and science at the agency, but still is the official budget request. And only the House of Representatives has put out a counter proposal. The Senate left town 2 weeks ago, having not passed a budget or even released a draft budget framework for NASA's budget for fiscal year 27. So that's all happening. Meanwhile, the Office of Management and Budget has proposed what are called the uniform guidance changes. So changes to CFR, you know, we can go into the fun acronyms and structure of federal regulations, but functionally, it is a massive overhaul of the rules that all federal agencies that give out grant funding, the rules that they have to abide by. And so some of these new rules include the insertion of a political appointee to make a determination about grant funding decisions, and they can only consider not the peer-reviewed science, not whether this will advance, you know, scientific discovery or lead to the next great innovation, but whether or not that scientific activity advances the political priorities of a given administration. And so whether you agree with this administration or not, this would create this new framework for how science is decided, like what science the government funds, because that's a basic function of the U.S. government. It is the thing that won us the Second World War. It's the thing that catapulted the U.S. into a prominent spot in science and technology innovation in the 20th century. And has really been the foundation of life in the 21st century is having this, you know, government-funded, you know, fundamental science research. Companies, they do research and development, of course, but they're focusing on immediate products and applications. We're talking about the fundamentals of understanding, in the case of space science, understanding the history of our universe, understanding the processes that take place in our solar system and around, you know, other stars and throughout the universe, and really answering these, again, fundamental questions that no company, private research institution, anybody is able to pursue on their own. And that has historically been based on scientific merit being the primary driver. These new rules would functionally put a political appointee, someone whose job is only there for, you know, a handful of years, at most eight with a given administration, if they win two terms in office, that they're deciding the direction of scientific research, not the scientists who know the subject matter themselves. In addition to that, those new political hurdles for grants, you would also see basically a shutting down of public outreach programs. Grant awardees would not be able to use the money that they use to do the research to then share their research at conferences or, you know, community events or even publish their work. So we're paying people, even if it is a scientific topic that aligns with a given administration. Again, not saying just this one, but any administration in the future. They would not be able to publish it, right? We're paying them to do the science. We should also be paying to publish it as well, right? That's how you advance science, right? Is you get published. In addition, there's these other research and development priorities that have been put out by the Office of Science and Technology Policy. I feel like I'm just speaking in alphabet soup if I just said acronyms, but OSTP in that case. And Casey and I and Zach Pertle from Arizona State University had a great conversation about this on Space Policy Edition earlier this month. This is all to say we're dealing with this kind of multi-front crisis to the way that science is prioritized in the United States, both the funding side, which is very important, right? Nothing gets done unless people get paid to do these things, but also the policy direction and the legal and policy frameworks that enable these things to happen. And so slowing down the ability of scientists to do science and not giving them the money to do it is not a winning combination.
2: There's also the issue of how long it takes to do these kinds of planetary missions. I mean, going out to a world takes a long time. Building these missions can sometimes take decades. And even if it's something close by, like the moon, the Artemis program famously was one of the only moon programs that got humanity back around the moon because it survived that political transition. So there's so many things that could be completely upended by this kind of change. But happily, we did have a period where people could write in their opinions on this OMB guidance, uniform guidance change. So what happened there? How many people wrote in?
4: So pretty amazingly, more than

0: 60,000 people wrote to the OMB in response to these proposed changes to grant-making rules, this uniform guidance. That's a huge, that's a high watermark for this. Granted, we've never seen a attempt to change the rules governing what research is funded. We've never seen such a drastic overhaul, so I think it warranted quite a drastic response from the public. But this is all part of the regulatory process in the United States. So when an agency puts forward a change to the regulation, there's a public comment period. Now for the 200-something pages, you know, of changes that OMB was proposing, we only got 45 days to internalize and understand what these changes would do and write a response. And so the fact that 60,000 people took part in that effort is truly amazing. And the results speak for themselves. There was a great analysis done because, you know, these are public comments. And so they live on a website somewhere, but it's not like you indicate whether you're for or against something. So you really have to read these comments. Well, a group of researchers took this upon themselves to analyze all of the responses so far and kind of categorize them and determine, you know, which ones were pro, which ones were against, and what the content of those, of the comments were. And amazingly, and I think this goes to something we're about to talk about in relation to the congressional and even administration response to this, is that 95% of the submitted comments were in opposition, right? You don't get 95% of people agreeing on much these days, but you got 95% of comments were in strong opposition. The remaining 5%, right, the ones that were in support, almost all of them were form submissions. So they were not personalized. There was nothing unique or personalized about them. Were form submissions. So those could be real people, right? That could be, you know, people sitting, putting their information in on a website and hitting submit. But, you know, it's not representative of the opposition side, right? That 95%, where most of those comments were personalized. It is researchers and students and academics and, you know, commercial industry people, elected officials, just really a cross section of society came out to say that these proposed changes to the uniform guidance would be detrimental to the American scientific enterprise. And as of recording this, as of August, the OMB has not even announced whether or not they're going to move forward with implementation. And this is where we get into sort of the current state of play. And this ties into the funding question too. So if you've been following the appropriations process over the last few, you know, 30 years, we always begin the year with what's called a continuing resolution. This CR basically is the equivalent of taking the Excel spreadsheet of government funding and, you know, grabbing the little box in the corner and shifting it over to the right a couple cells to cover, you know, the first few weeks, maybe, you know, as short as just a few weeks into September, or in the current case, talking about extending temporary government spending until early December. The House put forward a version of their bill and passed that before they left town in the middle of July. They passed a bill that's called a clean CR. There was no anomalous language, basically nothing other than just saying, yes, take that Excel spreadsheet and, you know, drag it over to the right a little bit. There was no additional guardrails, no, you know, special call outs of specific programs, to the point that even the administration was a little, you know, a little lukewarm on this proposal from the House. And so it passed on functionally a party line vote. Only a handful of Republicans voted no and a handful of Democrats voted yes in the House. And so it's, you know, this pretty partisan bill. The Senate, on the other hand, before they left town at the beginning of August, they released a bill that, in addition to extending government funding through December 11th, so giving the Congress basically 2 months, kicking everything beyond the midterm elections, and giving them more time to work on full year appropriations, they included a very important section, which section 157 of the bill, which pauses implementation of the OMB uniform guidance changes through that same end date, And so basically kicks all of this into the future and prevents OMB from following through on what their original intent was, which was enacting these changes on October the 1st.
1: It's so relieving to hear that so many people wrote in and that the Senate has included this, right? I mean, this does give us an opportunity to kick the can down the road, at least a few months, and kind of hopefully let OMB percolate on this. But it still doesn't mean that we've won this battle. We're still looking forward to what's going to be happening after that.
0: Right. And, you know, admittedly, it is an election year. And so a lot of the big decisions about government funding, in this case, the uniform guidance changes, a lot of that is getting kicked over until the very end of the year after the elections have concluded and they've certified the winners. The control of both chambers of Congress is in the balance this year. And so it really could be a really, you know, seismic shift happening here in Washington, depending on the results of those elections. And Congress is only in session where they only have work days, right? Where that they're actually in session and do votes and have committee hearings and do their normal activities. 40 days. They have 40 days left functionally before the end of the year. And so that's not a lot of time. And so they really need to be focused. I think it's positive that these two issues have been linked together because ultimately they're two sides of the same crisis that are facing NASA and science overall. This allows the Congress to address both of these issues, keep government funding flat for this first part of the fiscal year into December, and also pause implementation of the uniform guidance. Because ultimately, OMB has to respond to these 60,000 comments. I don't think they would have been able to really meaningfully respond to the comments between the close of the public comment in mid-July and adequately respond to them by September 30th. 60,000 is a lot, and you have to, it's not just you have to open it and read it, like you have to materially change the guidance to prevent any harm from being done as outlined in those comments. And so, and then that is also then the basis of what would eventually become a long and drawn out legal battle. If OMB, even if they made minor changes, again, 60,000 people, 95% being against, clearly there is some harm that this would do to the American public. So OMB is stuck in a really tough place with trying to move forward with this uniform guidance. Now, what's really a kind of fun twist on this that kind of is developed in that final week that the Senate was in session this first week of August is that in addition to the 90 members who voted for this CR that includes this provision delaying implementation of the uniform guidance, the White House released a statement of administration policy, a SAP, if you will. It's the fun acronym. We love acronyms in the government, but the Statement of Administration Policy.
1: It's so funny because it's like the thing that space people of the government have in common is our love of acronyms.
0: Well, maybe there's a connection there.
1: Probably.
0: But so the administration put out a Statement of Administration Policy endorsing this CR, not only just saying, you know, this is something, you know, we really need to solve the government funding question. Like they putting out a statement of administration policy is as close as you can get to a functional endorsement of something. And so clearly either the administration sees how unpopular the uniform guidance changes are and are willing to start walking away from it and see this as a vehicle to do so, or it's not important to them to make these changes and they're prioritizing extending government funding into December over enacting these changes. And so either way, them coming out and supporting the Senate bill over the House bill is really significant. And I think probably is what led to that, the 90 senators voting for this bill and only a handful voting against. Now the House needs to come back into session and vote on that version of the bill. So we are asking people, during this August recess, while these members of Congress are back in their districts, probably a lot of them doing events and holding town halls and community events to hear from their constituencies. We're asking people to write to them, to go to these events and talk to them. If you can, set up a meeting with your legislators while they're in the district and tell them why it's so important that we need to preserve the scientific integrity of the American scientific enterprise, that science is a key driver of these things, and encourage them, especially if they're members of the House. The Senate's already done their job, but if they're members of the House, ask them to include Section 157 in the final version of the continuing resolution that gets passed. Ideally, they're just taking the Senate bill and voting for that, and then it goes to the president, he signs it, and then we're good to go. But it's Washington. You know how these things go. Sometimes there's a last-minute push to get a new legislative vehicle to the floor, but what I'm saying is, planetary.org/action. You can write to your members right now, encourage them. It's the top action that we have on our website right now. Encourage them to include this very important provision in whatever deal comes, whether they vote for one bill or it comes out of another bill. Like, this specific provision is very important as part of the larger crisis that NASA science is facing.
1: Well, clearly there's still a lot of work left to do, but this is a heartening update given what we were seeing earlier this year. And honestly, after accomplishing the saving of NASA science last year and seeing this public backlash against these changes, I have a good feeling that maybe this will actually turn out in a way that is favorable to the scientific community.
0: Yeah, it just goes to show that when people come together under a common purpose, Republicans, Democrats, independents, progressives, conservatives, people of all ages and demographic backgrounds. And it really goes to show what we're able to accomplish together. This is ultimately a nonpartisan issue. Science has, for a long time, and specifically space science, has been a nonpartisan issue. That's why you're seeing so many members of both parties coming out of the woodwork to show their support for NASA and for NASA science. We saw it last year. We're starting to see it again this year. Again, we have to deal with this politics of a midterm election. And so we are not the people, nobody's running on space as a number one priority, right? That's just the reality we have to acknowledge. But we have to fit within this ecosystem, right? And we have to work with people, regardless of who's in the majority and who's in the minority in Congress. Everyone has a reason to support space. And we need to communicate our passion and our interest in solving some of these big challenges to our legislators, because oftentimes, although they might agree with us on these things, they might not know that there's an opportunity to support the space sciences. Members of Congress deal with literally thousands of topics. And so giving them this opportunity, letting them know that you, as a space advocate, are concerned about these uniform guidance changes, you're concerned about proposed budget cuts, communicating that to your member is very important. And again, if you go to planetary.org/action, you can see what actions we're currently running, what letters, you know, we're asking people to send to their members of Congress. I encourage you to stay involved with our advocacy efforts. We need to stand together because we can accomplish so many great things when we do so.
1: Well said, Jack. And thank you for the update on a really complicated situation that I know has probably alarmed a lot of people. This is some good news. Good luck over there in Washington, D.C.
0: Thanks, Sarah.
1: Earlier, Jared had mentioned Point Nemo, the remote spot in the South Pacific where humanity sends spacecraft to die when it's time to bring them down. It's called the Spacecraft Cemetery. But it got me curious. Just how many spacecraft have actually ended up there? Dr. Bruce Betts, our chief scientist, joins me for What's Up to find out. Hey, Bruce.
2: Hello, sir.
1: So we get to talk about all kinds of fun stuff this week. We got eclipses, we got rocket crashings, we got space policy updates. But I just have to say, I was so excited to bring my friend Jared on the show to talk about rockets. There's almost no one I know in the entire world that knows more about rockets than that guy. Except for maybe the everyday astronaut.
2: Rocket guy. He's a rocket man, is what you're saying.
1: Rocket man. Yeah. We talked about the SpaceX upper stage that crashed into the moon. And as part of that conversation, we were talking about where spacecraft go when it's time for them to not be functioning anymore.
2: No time has passed.
1: Well, I mean, most of them kind of like burn up in the atmosphere, right? But a whole lot of them, if they're really big, they end up at Point Nemo. And Jared brought this up. I know you and I have talked about Point Nemo in the past, but I don't think we've ever talked about how many objects are actually crashed at Point Nemo.
2: It's actually fewer than I would have expected. Apparently about 300 since the early 70s, anyway. Your run-of-the-mill spacecraft can hit the atmosphere and burn up completely before reaching the surface. But your big suckers will break into pieces that will survive to the surface. And that's why they do Point Nemo, the farthest point from land, I guess, that there is on the Earth, and also less shipping traffic to plan around. So big things like old space stations definitely get targeted there. It's the spacecraft cemetery. It's also known as the South Pacific Ocean Uninhabited Area. It's east of New Zealand, and you find the place that lacks islands as much as possible. And things like Mir and six Salyut space stations of the Soviets, Progress spacecraft, Japan's transfer spacecraft, ESA's transfer vehicle, all targeted there. Some that are things that have been targeted there that didn't hit there, like Tiangong 1, the first Chinese space station. Skylab, going farther back, is fun because one thing I won't present as a rewind random space fact today, but they actually, it came back in 79 and splattered some pieces across Australia, Western Australia, and the Miss Universe contest was a few days afterwards in I believe in Perth, and definitely in Australia, and they had big chunks of Skylab on display.
1: That is so funny. Like, I had heard that Australia basically like took legal action against NASA for littering, but I had not heard that story. That is funny.
2: Yeah, no, there are pictures. It's fabulous. ISS, when they finally give up on it, of course, we'll go there being humongo.
1: Oh, that's going to be such a thing. And it's so far away from humans. Like, is anyone going to be there or close enough to witness the crashing of the ISS into the ocean? Probably not, right? What a thing.
2: It's probably something you don't want to be there, although I guess statistically it would still be pretty unlikely that any piece would hit you.
1: That's true. But even then, man, the footage, it would almost be worth taking a boat out there. It also makes me happy to know that there's not a lot of life living out there, right? Like you mentioned that it's a South Pacific Ocean uninhabited area. And when I looked it up, it's like the water is less oxygenated, so there's not as much life in that part of the ocean.
2: Really?
1: So, you know, you're less likely to even hit the fish, which makes me kind of happy because that would make me really sad. Huh. I mean, can you imagine? You're just a fish doing your thing in the ocean when here comes the ISS. Like,
2: I got to say, no, I can't.
1: Nope.
2: I can't imagine that. You lost me at imagine you're a fish. And speaking of thoughts, we move on to
3: random space fact.
2: So, Apollo 11, probably heard of it. The two major pieces were named Eagle and Columbia, as in the Eagle has landed. Before they received their official names, they were named or nicknamed as part of operations and communications and planning Snow Cone and Haystack. Because of kind of the way they looked, with the top of a snow cone being the command module and a weird haystack with things sticking out being the lunar module.
1: That kind of makes sense. Mm-hmm. Although I like the new names better, but
2: the haystack has landed.
1: Can you imagine?
2: All right, everybody, go out there, look up in the night sky, and think about Point Nemo, random Nemo, Mean Nemo, space facts, submarine Nemo, fish Nemo. Where it is? Where is your personal Nemo? Thank you, and good night.
1: We've reached the end of this week's episode of Planetary Radio, but we'll be back next week with more space science and exploration. I'm really looking forward to this next episode. We'll be discussing the upcoming launch of the much-anticipated Nancy Grace Roman Space Telescope. 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My name is Sarah Al Ahmed, the host and producer of Planetary Radio. 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
1: Hello, this is Around the World. I'm Davey Sims with

And we start this week with music from Cape Verde and a voice that has been heard in and beyond the archipelago for a decade or more, Siozani Pierish. She has just released her third studio album titled No Child Te Lee, produced by the legendary guitarist Hernani Almeida, mixing Cape Verdean rhythms with some significant social themes, particularly in the title song, which speaks out against domestic violence. But we started not with that, but with the opening track, A Tu Mes Ami. The second piece on this week's show is from a trio called Crossing, made up of Petit Solo Diabate, Giovanni Martella and Marco Schiavone, together for an album called The Path Before Us. It's a dialogue between West African traditions and European contemporary music. You've got that shimmering cora and balafon from Diabate, along with the cello and the percussion from the other two. This is Ne Mallon.

from The Path Before Us, Nemalon by Crossing, who are Petit Solo Diobate from Burkina Faso, with Giovanni Martella and Marco Schiavone, who are both from Italy. Giovanni from Salento, which is the same region as the band who have produced this week's featured album. And they are one of my favourite bands. 50 years ago, in Puglia, at the very heel of Italy's boots, in a place where a form of Greek is still spoken to this very day, Rina Durante, a cultural activist interested in Greco and Salento traditions, formed the roots band Canzoniere Greconizzo Salentino. Il Mito marks that 50th anniversary and revisits 11 key songs from the group's history, newly arranged and recorded by the current ensemble. Four picks, as usual, over these 2 hours, and the first one I'm going to play is the closing track on Il Mito. About 15 or 16 years ago, members of the band and other musicians associated with the massive Salento festival La Notte della Taranta invited Ludovico Einaudi to be the musical director of the annual performance. That decision brought the music of the region to a whole new audience, including me. So this is Canzoniere Greconizzo Salentino with Ludovico Einaudi and Taranta.

canzoniere Greccanizzo Salentino with Ludovico Einaudi, and the first of four tracks from this week's featured album, Il Mito, marking 50 years of CGS, and Taranta. Last week's featured album was Esperanza by Nancy Vieira and Fredge Martins. So it's back to Cape Verde.

Alton Gunn, who have just released Garip, meaning strange, 10 reimagined compositions by the Turkish folk singer Neşet Ertaş, 1938-2012, including that, Or Durme Beni, Don't Kill Me. The album blends his folk music with the styles that Alton Gunn are more usually associated with, primarily psychedelic funk with a twist of synth pop. Garip is their sixth album. Nancy Vieira and Fred Martins before that, Brazil Bird and Psycho Deo from Esperanza.

0: 2 days before International Women's Day, which will be, as usual, on the 8th of March, Saoud Massi will release her next album, to be called Zagat, which is a word, a mix of French and Algerian Arabic for things are getting worse. It's produced by Justin Adams, who produced her previous album, Sequana, and he plays guitar there on DC de la Ba. And the rapper Gaël Faye is guesting on vocals.
1: This edition of Around the World was broadcast earlier this year.

Brendan Monaghan's Fare Thee Well, Alberta was followed by Marima, otherwise known as Marima Yaloch, a German Sierra Leonean singer-songwriter, and Vie Farcatore, who you probably know is from Mali and sometimes called the Hendrix of the Sahara for his desert blues guitar style. Thierry is their first full collaborative album, and that was Djalia, which refers to the griot tradition in the cultures of West Africa.

You might have heard of them, perhaps not. Temnik Electric have two EPs, three albums and around 300 concerts behind them. The Marseille band will release their fourth album any day now. As yet, the title has not been made known. I'm guessing Habibi, because that is the name of the single announcing the album. This is very promising from the Czech musician Dorota Barova from Písen pro mě, snové pokoje, Dream Rooms.

Last year, I played Ichiko Aoba's Luminescent Creatures a lot on the show. She is a well-established Japanese musician who's noted for her very intimate acoustic performances. And in an interview in the Guardian newspaper last year, she said that when people write to her, they say that they had a great time at the concert, but also that on a deeper level, they find a space where they felt safe. I'm not quite sure how intimate the Tokyo Opera City Concert Hall is. I've seen photographs. It's pretty big, but it does look beautiful. And that's where Ichiko Aoba's new album 15th Anniversary Concert was recorded. That song was Fuwalen, originally on her 2010 album Kamisori Otome, Razor Girl. In fact, it's the opening track on that, her first album. Dorota Barova and Snove Pokie before that. This week's featured album on Around the World is from Canzoniere Greca-Nizzo Salentino. Il Mito, the myth, marks 50 years since the foundation of the band by Rita Durante, Daniel Durante and Roberto Durante. The current band leader is Mauro Durante, son of Daniel. Emmanuel Lici is also in the current lineup, son of Roberto Lici, the co-founder of the band. El Mito revisits 11 key songs from the group's history, newly arranged and re-recorded by the current ensemble. From El Mito, this is Bedu Stanotte.

0: reversion of the 2010 recording of Beru Stanotte, which was on Fuku d'Amore by Canzonia Greccanizzo Salentino, this time on Il Mito. The singer on that version is Alessia Tondo, who was about 18 or 19 when the original was recorded. The original singer was Maria Mazzotta, who has just released her new album with Raul Refri, San Paolo di Galatina. But that's something for next week.
1: This edition of Around the World was broadcast earlier.

Last week I managed to play no more than a hint of a clip of a snatch of that Biana System Fanfara Pirata, which is their new single. To finish part one, this is a suggestion by Tommy Evans in the United States. It is Marius Bilgo Benson and Bula from The Sum of My Pardon.

0: You're tuned to World FM, broadcasting to Marahouse, Stoke and Tawa. 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
1: Hello, you're very welcome. You're listening to Around the World, an hour of music without borders, gathered from every corner.

from an EP called Miwe. That is the French Malian band Yeko, sometimes called Yeko Music. The band is built around the songwriting and production of Johan Le Ferron and the voice of the lead singer Sosha. Miwe is described as an EP, but there are 5 tracks and almost 30 minutes of music, and I've known shorter albums. It is also one of the most uplifting things I've heard all week. From Finland, this is Gaba, the song Leia.

GABA from a former featured album called Semestania. The song was Lea. This week's featured album marks 50 years of the great canzoniere Greccanizzo Salentino, who I myself have admired for over a decade. 2 or 3 weeks ago, I went to Ljubljana, the capital of Slovenia, my favourite city in the world, to celebrate a big milestone birthday. And by one of those wonderful coincidences, CGS were playing in the city's main concert hall the night I arrived. Thanks to Mario Batelic, who edits A World Music Show on Radio Student 89.3, I got into the sold-out gig, so thanks Mario. It was my first time seeing the band, and they did not disappoint. Neither does this album. It is called El Mito, The Myth, and revisits 11 key songs from the group's history, newly arranged and recorded by the current ensemble. This is a new version of the song Dominica Mattina. Now, the first recording I can find by the band is in 2002, then it was updated in 2010, and now finally, 2026, for Il Mito, Dominica Mattina.

Can You Hear Why I Like It So Much? That is Canzoniere, Greconizzo, Salentino. Their album is called Il Mito, and that is, as far as I can tell, the third time they have recorded or re-recorded Domenica Mattina. Now, the album has gone straight into number one in the Trans Global Music Charts. That was even before its release, and I have no doubt that it will go into number one in the World Music Charts Europe at the beginning of March. Fingers crossed, certainly deserves to. This is Yulia Kozakova.

broadcast earlier this year. First of all, it was Yulia Kozakova and Dumbala Dumba. Her album Manusha Dva is on the long list for Slovakia's best album of the year 2025, and the shortlist will be announced soon. And then it was Suntu Soso and Baro from Jalia Sidokang, The Path of the Griot. This is Around the World. If you'd like to know more about the music I'm playing this week and see the full running order, you can read all about it on the show notes, which you can find at davey.substack.com.

Oh, I so hope there is an album on the way soon from the singer from Cairo, Miriam Salah. Wanas is the current single, and before that, from Estonia, with a bunch of awards for their new album under their belt, Sadu. The album won big in the Estonian Music Awards recently. It was called Problemid Paradisus, and the track before Miriam Salah was

from Reunion Island, that is Saudai and Summon Grand Bois. Tuletar are next. They are an award-winning Finnish vocal quartet who are reinventing Nordic traditions. Their new album, their fourth, is Maamo, meaning Mother Earth. It's a blend of runo song, an ancient Nordic singing tradition dating back more than 1,000 years, and modern vocal craft. From it, Huvan Nyrn, Loitso, A Good Night Spell.

0: with Anya Loy Tu from Tuletara and their album Mammo. Time for the final track for this week from the featured album. The featured album is called Il Mito. It is by Canzoniere Greconizzo Salentino. It marks 50 years of the band's existence in one form or another, handing down from one generation to another. If you'd like to know more about the band, there's a longish feature on the show notes. You'll find that at davy.substack.com. The final track then, Pizzicato Cosimino.
1: Cino e ne surdo Cosimo, mai tarantella tu, dei nime limoni me na mai.

Pizzicato Cosimino from Il Mito, the canzoniere Greconizzo Salentino. Il Mito has been the featured album this week on Around the World. It's almost time to go, but I've still got time for one more suggestion from Tommy Evans. Tommy Evans sounds as if he comes from South Wales, but no, he's from the Midwest of the USA somewhere. This is Elephant Jim, Giz Blue from Dreams.

0: This edition of Around the World was broadcast earlier this year.
1: A suggestion from Tommy Evans, Elephant Jim of the band, Gaze at Blue was the track from Dreams. Around the World is a Slice Audio production. I'll be back next week with more. And I'm very glad this album is really listenable, because whether it was or not, I think I'll probably play it simply because of what it's called. A Gin and a Hunter Went Walking, the complete sessions. This track is called Gini Mogotiki and it is by Neba Solo and Benogo Diakate.

and A Hunter Went Walking, The Complete Sessions, is an album I'm hoping to explore over the next few weeks. That track was Jine Mogotiki by Neva Solo and Benogo Diakite. And that's it for Around the World from this week. I hope you can join me next week for more music from wherever I can find you. Leaving you with a great classic from the island of Ireland and the band of Horse Lips, King of

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1: 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I'm Laura Kabelka in Berlin. This week on the show, a closer look at working conditions both in the heart of Europe.
2: There is a sense that if you want to work at the Commission, this is sometimes what you just have to put up with.
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4: E della carità.
1: That's all coming up on Inside Europe.